0: That was Boy Golden with Eyes. Before that, we heard Sarah Borges with Lucky Day, Peter Wolf at Wastin' Time, and His Golden Messenger at the top with New Grape. 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
1: This song came to Joshua Ray Walker right after he got a devastating health update.
2: I was told that my disease had actually been restaged to stage four. They thought my cancer had spread from the colon to the lungs. And I wrote Ain't Dead Yet.
1: Joshua shares that story, which turned around in a very positive way, and he performs live on the next World Cafe.
0: Coming up tonight at 10, on the way we'll hear from Corey Brannan, the Sweetback Sisters, and Johnny Blue Skies. And here's Charlie Crockett with I Shot Jesse James.
3: I shot Jesse James, he was bound to do me in. He and my brother were mighty good friends. They called me Bobby Ford, and I shot Jesse James. It was April the 3rd, 1882. Missouri told me that I'd come due on that cloudy day.

You're with Crossing Boundaries on WOUB Public Media, online at woub.org, or tell your smart speaker to play WOUB FM.

Johnny Blue Skies, and that was Situation. Before that, we heard Paul Thorne with Geraldine and Ricky, the Sweetback Sisters, covering the Traveling Wilburys' Rattled. We heard Corey Brennan with Walls, Mississippi, and Charlie Crockett at the top with I Shot Jesse James. You're with Crossing Boundaries on WOUB, and we'll continue with Chawa, joined by Irma Thomas, for Why You Want to Do Me Like That.

What? What's that? What's that? What time? All right.

You can buy a song, don't mean you can sing. And you can win it all and still lose everything.

John Batiste with Big Money. Before that, we heard Nora Jones with Running. Bruce Coburn had On a Roll, and Richard Thompson at the top with Keep Your Distance. You're with Crossing Boundaries on WOUB. I'm Brian Gibson, and here's a new song from Fruition called Oh Well.

The Steel Wheels with Chase It All Away. Before that, we hear Lucas Nelson and Sierra Hull with Friend in the End. Emmylou Harris with Tragedy. We heard Sonny Sweeney and Jamie Lynn Wilson covering Emmylou Harris's Red Dirt Girl, and Fruition at the top with Oh Well. Thanks for tuning in tonight for Crossing Boundaries on WOUB. And we'll start this last set with Bruce Hornsby. Here's Sliver of Time.

You too, wrapping up tonight's show. That was So Cruel. Before that, we heard Andrew Bird with Valleys of the Young. Abraham Alexander had Like a Bird. And Bruce Hornsby at the top with Sliver of Time. I'm Brian Gibson. Thanks for joining us tonight for Crossing Boundaries, and you're with WOUB Public Media, WOUB FM Athens, WOUC FM Cambridge, WOUL FM Ironton, WOUH FM Chillicothe, and WOUZ FM Zanesville, online at woub.org.

0: Broken Social Scene's new album, Remember the Humans, came out last month. That song is on it. That's not around anymore. But you should stick around because Live from the Archives is next on World Cafe.
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0: When was the last time you attended a slumber party? This is World Cafe. I'm Raina Duris. If you are an adult, then it's probably been a while since your last slumber party. But there are lots of articles out there that talk about how sleepover parties with your friends as adults can be really, really good for you. They make friendships stronger, they bring you closer, and you have a lot of laughs. Remember what it was like staying up telling stories and secrets till like 2 in the morning? Might be time to plan one, maybe with a slightly more comfortable sleeping situation than when you were 8. Here's a song all about it. It's Slumber Party, Bridget Calls Me Baby, on the Cafe.

0: MT Jones. I don't understand. It's a new song from him. And that caps off this edition of World Cafe. Thank you so much for letting me join you today and soundtrack part of your day. I always enjoy it. I hope you do too. If you want to follow us on social media, you can find us at World Cafe. 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We produce it at WXPN at the University of Pennsylvania in Philadelphia. I'm Raina Duras. 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

0: Joshua Ray Walker performing Ain't Dead Yet for World Cafe. That is the title track and opening track of his new album. I'm Raina Duras. Joshua Ray Walker joins me today. Welcome to the World Cafe.
1: Thanks for having me on.
0: So happy to have you here. I know you started writing this album, I think about 3 years ago, but a lot has happened in your life since then and now. Could you take us back to the very beginning of working on this record? What was going on in your life?
1: Sure. I had just had some success from my first three records that I put out. I had played the Grand Ole Opry. I had played late night television. I had accomplished a lot of things I really thought I'd maybe never even get to do in my career. And it was time to go into the studio and make another original record. We did that in the summer of 2023. And it was going pretty well. I went and toured Europe. I came home. I got to open for the Killers in Reno. And on that second night of the residency, I had really terrible abdominal pain, ended up going to the ER in Reno. I had a perforated appendix, and they did a CT scan that revealed a mass in my colon. I had to fly back to Dallas to get more care. And

0: Live for World Cafe, Joshua Ray Walker with Outlaw. His new album is called Ain't Dead Yet. Joshua Ray Walker has been my guest today on the show. That album is out now. It has been so lovely to have you today, Joshua. Thank you.
1: Yeah, thanks for having me on.
0: I'm Raina Duras, back in a moment with more World Cafe.
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0: That is one for swaying back and forth, too. 7 degrees from Frico. In a minute, a band who played the Tiny Desk earlier this year on World Cafe.
1: Good morning. This is Robin Young. 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
0: 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I'm Raina Duras. 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They're called Sally Baby's Silver Dollars. 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First hit our radar when they were runners-up for the NPR Music Tiny Desk Contest. Earlier this year, they got to actually play the Tiny Desk, and they performed this song. It's called I've Got No More Tears Left to Cry. Sally Baby's Silver Dollars on the Cafe.

Was Devin Gilfillian with Hold On. Before that, we heard Eddie Ninevolt with Are We Through, Sharon Jones and the Dap Kings covering Prince's Take Me With You, and Stevie Wonder starting tonight's show with Higher Ground. You're with Crossing Boundaries on WOUB, and here's Elin Jewell with Woody Guthrie's Deportee.

The Riley Babst Band with Winter Blues. Before that, we heard the Waymores with No Good, Bobby Charles and All the Money. We heard David Shoulders, Edge of Town, and Elin Jewell at the top with Deportee. You're with Crossing Boundaries on WOUB. I'm Brian Gibson, and here's Oteil Burbridge and Lamar Williams Jr. with Hush.

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Aaron Lee Tasjan with Lost and Alone. Before that, we hear the Nitty Gritty Dirt Band with Night After Night, Emmy Lou Harris and the Nash Ramblers with If I Needed You, and Old Crow Medicine Show joined by Molly Tuttle for Last American Waltz. You're with Crossing Boundaries on WOUB. I'm Brian Gibson, and here's Maya DeVitri with All My Faith.

Pete Yorn with All the Beauty. Before that, we heard Kevin Morby with Javelin. Buzzy Lee had Cool Hand. We heard Belle and Sebastian with I Don't Know What You See in Me. And Maya DeVitri at the top with All My Faith. Thanks for joining us tonight for Crossing Boundaries on WOUB. We've got Mountain Stage up at 2, and we'll start this last set with John R. Miller. Here's Tollbooth.

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Well, howdy, music lovers of planet Earth, and welcome to Mountain Stage, live performance radio from the mountain state of West Virginia. I'm David Mayfield, and we are here at the Culture Center Theater in Charleston, West Virginia. We're so glad to have you here with us and out there in Radio Land. You'll be glad you joined us because today we are showcasing some of the best in modern roots and folk music for you here on the Mountain Stage. In just a bit, we're going to hear a journeyman of folk, blues, and acoustic music, and he's got a brand new Oscar award. To his credit, we're so happy to welcome back Chris Smither. And in our next hour, we'll welcome one of the most enchanting voices in modern songwriting. She's back with her first new album in 3 years. Joan Shelley is here. And still to come in this hour, a duo whose wide-ranging style is matched by their emotional depth. Hudost is with us for the first time. And in just a little bit, a sturdily woven thread of the quilt that is American roots music. Back here to West Virginia from New York, once again, we are happy to welcome our good friends in Yarn. But to start things out, we have Calvin Arsenia, a singer, songwriter, and harpist from Kansas City, Missouri, whose work is a blend of folk, pop, and R&B, all built around the unusual pairing of soulful vocals and classical harp. Calvin is a very busy man, performing at festivals and venues across the country and contributing music to film and multimedia projects. He's also the founder and director of Greenwood Social Hall, a performance space in Kansas City. And he also co-hosts the podcast We Were Christian Kids. And his recent projects include a book of poems and short stories titled Every Good Boy Does Fine, as well as the live album It Was Only a Dream. Making his Mountain Stage debut, please welcome Calvin Arsenia.

As you said, I'm from Kansas City, Missouri. The good side. So Kansas City is divided by a state line, but we are right smack dab in the middle of America. So shout out to anybody else who's from the middle of nowhere. No, I'm just kidding. I love Kansas City so much. And I try to let people know that we're famous for jazz music, and we're famous for barbecue. And I like to think that we're famous for our skies, because we don't have an ocean and we don't have mountains, but we have lots and lots of sky. But several years ago, I was on tour in Europe, and most European cities are close to the water. And I was inspired to write this next song.

my finger on it. Oh, Poseidon, you and your trident have been awful nice to me lately. You have a kingdom and a wife and a baby, but you make time every night. I can't stop thinking about you. I don't know what it is.

But if we are in love, and love does exist, then we should take every opportunity to celebrate it as loudly and as widely as possible, because it is such a rare and beautiful thing.

His latest album is Paradise, and be sure to look for his book of poems and short stories called Every Good Boy Does Fine. Give it up one more time for Calvin Arsenia. All right, it's time to welcome our friend Holly Forbes to do a number for us. That's right, along with the Mountain Stage Band. Holly has joined us as a backing vocalist recently, and she's best known for her remarkable 2021 run on the NBC show The Voice. And she's a favorite of anyone who hears her. She'll be joined by the Mountain Stage Band. That's Ron Soule, the leader of the band, on acoustic guitar. Michael Lipton on electric guitar. Bob Thompson is at the piano. Steve Hill is on the bass. And Ahmed Solomon is the man with the seat keeping the beat. Holly has chosen a beautiful Patty Griffin song for you, Up to the Mountain. Please welcome to the Mountain Stage, Holly Forbes.

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3: I'm Scott Tong. Congress is back in Washington this week. They left town last month without facing close votes on the Iran war and whether to limit President Trump's authority. Democrats hope to force votes on Iran and Trump's anti-weaponization fund that could reward his political friends. Next time, here and now.
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0: 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If you enjoy the show, take a moment to subscribe and leave a review wherever you listen. Up next, we have a band that built their reputation the old-fashioned way, one show at a time. Growing out of a long-running Monday night residency at Kenny's Castaways in New York's Greenwich Village, since then they've released a steady run of albums, played well over 1,000 shows, and built a devoted following simply known as the Yarmy. With a sound that blends country storytelling, roots rock, and modern Americana, they've shared stages with everyone from Dwight Yoakam and Alison Krauss to Railroad Earth and Leon Russell, and have appeared on the Grammy ballot 4 times. Their latest album, Saturday Night Sermon, is a set of songs that lean into reflection, resilience, and life on the road. Please welcome back to the Mountain Stage our good friends, Yarn.
5: Thank you, David. That's big and strong David Mayfield right there. It's so good to be back. It's been 12 years since we played this show, and just what an honor to do it. And it's good to see Larry's here as well, and let's have some fun.

Well, thank you. Well, I snagged Holly Forbes downstairs about 45 minutes ago. She was walking down the stairs off stage from her sound check. And I said, will you learn a couple harmonies of our brand new songs that we just released? And she said, hell yeah, I'm up for the challenge. So our new record is called Saturday Night Sermon, and it's an antidote for the negativity and the division and the just the otherwise sour attitude that we're dealing with out here in the world and on that horrible thing called social media. So we made a pretty positive record, and it's not contrived. It's from the heart and it's genuine, and I hope you all dig it. Here's a simple little song about a guy who is chasing a girl who's out of his league, but it's just a metaphor for anything in life. Anything worth having is a long shot.

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0: 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What a gift. Music is a healing, folks, and thanks for being a part of it. I tell every audience now how grateful I am. I spent about a decade like self-pity and probably no gratitude at all, which is a horrible way to live. It's not a happy way to live, but I'm finding it. My wife is teaching it to me, and every day we just try a little harder to be that way. And this song is kind of about, it's a hippie song. You know, I should be wearing tie-dye from head to toe right now. Just let the universe surrender to it. Love everyone. 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Be grateful. 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

0: Thank you all so much.
1: Yarn, everybody. Their latest album, Saturday Night Sermon, is available wherever you get your music. And they have their own music festival, everybody, called Yarnival. And it's in its sixth year. That's in Martinsville, Virginia, on October 8th, 9th, and 10th. That's going to feature three nights of yarn and other great musical guests, North Mississippi All-Stars. Look for that. Give it up one more time for Yarn on the Mountain Stage.
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1: 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Next up on Mountain Stage, we have a duo made up of partners Moksha Summer and Jamal Wade Hines called Who Dosed. Hey, that's right. But wait, there's more. Together they blend folk traditions with influences from the Middle East and Eastern Europe, often combining multiple languages and styles. They met at a Rumi festival in North Carolina and have since become parents, activists, and longtime collaborators. They have shared stages with the likes of Ani DeFranco, Philip Glass, Nico Case, and John Anderson. Their albums have been well-received all over America and Canada, and their song Rise Together earned an Independent Music Award in the Social Action Song category. Their latest album, The Monkey in the Crown, continues their style of global folk with themes of healing, transformation, and spiritual connection. Please welcome, making their Mountain Stage debut, Who Dosed.
3: 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We're really grateful to be here.

0: All right, you all saw the incredible Calvin earlier. We get to have him join us as a special guest on this song that we're doing. And just to give you
1: Calvin's
0: a tiny...
1: Calvin's our friend.
0: He's our buddy, and he's... Can we give another whoop whoop? He's beautiful inside and out. And this song that we're going to do, these are the words of the Persian poet Rumi from the 13th century. This is the song of the reed in the reed bed and how it is pushed by the wind and broken. Its hollow is exposed to the wind. And as the wind passes through that broken reed, this wailing sound comes out. Now someone hears that sound and goes and plucks the reed and transforms it into a flute so it can sing its desire to return to the source instead of crying it.

0: Thank you so much, everybody. We are Hudos.
1: This is my beautiful wife, Miss Moksha Summer, everybody.
0: Thank you, everyone.
2: 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Well, we'd like to say a special hello to you right now if you're listening over KXCV in Maryville, Missouri, or over WUMB in Boston, Massachusetts. We're glad to have you listening, and we hope you can join us next week when Kathy Matea will be back to welcome the Paul Thorne Band, Ray Benson, Sonny Sweeney, and Andy Friedman. 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Hotel accommodations for Mountain Stage guests are provided by the Charleston, West Virginia Marriott Town Center Hotel, centrally located for the business and pleasure traveler in downtown Charleston's retail district. 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
3: In his first encyclical, Pope Leo faces what he calls the challenge of our time.
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Well, hello again, music lovers of planet Earth, and welcome to the second hour of Mountain Stage. I'm David Mayfield, and I'm thrilled that you joined us. We are here in beautiful Charleston, West Virginia, at the Culture Center Theater, and we're glad to have you listening out there on the radio. What a great hour of music we have planned for you. In just a bit, we're going to hear from one of our absolute favorites, who's been coming to see us here at Mountain Stage since 1989. Singer, songwriter, guitarist, actor Chris Smither is here. Originally from Louisville, Kentucky, now based in Michigan, Joan Shelley is a songwriter whose work moves with quiet precision, rooted in traditional folk forms, shaped by a steady, unhurried sense of time. Over the past decade, she's built a distinctive catalog of songs that draw from Appalachian folk as well as Irish and British traditions. She's recorded with Jeff Tweedy and worked closely with artists like Bonnie Prince Billy and Bill Callahan while touring widely in the U.S. and abroad. Her most recent album, Real Warmth, was recorded in Toronto and features musicians from the Toronto music scene, and it's a beautiful album. Please welcome back to the Mountain Stage, Joan Shelley.

I want to bring out a friend, a fellow Kentuckian, a wonderful songwriter, Grace Rogers. Welcome her to the harmonizing stage. From Moorhead, Kentucky, the better accent. We're going to do one called Jenny Come In. It's got to have three parts because there's a love relationship and there's also this ghost, and the theory that I had when I wrote it was the need for another person to live with you in the house. You know, it's like if you're not alone, you won't hear all the ghosts in that house and in your life and in your head. But I wrote it in one sitting, so I thought maybe, and I was living in a very old house at the time, so maybe this is it. Maybe this is the ghost. It's called Jenny Come In.

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It's so good to be back in this wonderful spaceship. I think last time I was here, don't catch me on this, but it was winter time, and I felt like this was the most special little, it's kind of got a Christmas tree vibe, I think. Little ornament that we're all sitting in together. 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Thank you for coming. You're very lucky. Back home is my 4-year-old daughter, and I dedicate this to her and my husband, who usually plays guitar with me but can't because he's with my 4-year-old daughter. It's called Field Guide to Wildlife.

got Philip Parker on the cello. Give him a hand. And Will Thomas on the drums. We've been enjoying playing these shows together, and this particular one on the album is kind of a bigger song. You know, you get in the studio and you have lots of fun and you think, I'm gonna be like everybody I love, I'm gonna... And then you get on the stage and like, what do I actually do? It's much smaller, and in its own way, I think it's cooler, but this one is dedicated to the crumbling and the building back up of everything right now. It's called Here in the High and Low.

Thank you so much. We have one more song. This has been really fun. Such a good night. Chris Smithers is like one of my favorite of all time. So I'm so excited.

Her latest album, Real Warmth, is available on No Quarter Records. Give it up one more time for Joan Shelley. All righty, it's time for my favorite part of the show, when we roll the grand piano down into the spotlight and we feature our piano man, Bob Thompson. Bob's going to play Things Are Getting Better by the late, great Cannonball Adderley. Welcome to the Mountain Stage, Bob Thompson.

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0: 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Our final performer is a songwriter's songwriter's songwriter. Born in Miami and raised in New Orleans, Chris Smither has been writing and performing his singular brand of blues-infused storytelling for 6 decades. With a driving finger-picked groove anchored by the steady rhythm of his tapping feet. His songs often sit somewhere between reflection and revelation, rhythmic and deeply human. Over the years, his work has been covered by lots of folks, including Love You Like a Man, recorded by Bonnie Raitt. And he recently appeared in the short film The Singers, which won the Academy Award for Best Live Action Short Film. His latest album, that's right. His latest album, All About the Bones, is his 20th album and is available wherever you get your music. Please welcome back to the Mountain Stage, Chris Smither.
4: One thing I learned about winning an Oscar, it's very tough to write a song about it. It's really hard to rhyme Oscar. Closest I've come is Boxcar. Sometimes it's just hard to write songs, period. And you learn all these little tricks to get yourself started. And one of mine is to just go in my music room and promise myself I'm not coming out until something's finished. Doesn't have to be good, it just has to be finished. So the easiest thing to do is just start off with some sort of standard blues lick, get a little melody going, and then just start spouting out all the crap that's been building up for weeks and weeks. And you can usually, I mean, if you can't come up with some miserable little blues in a couple of hours, there's something wrong with the way you were raised, you know. It's just a problem. Then you have to throw it away because it's usually terrible. Terrible song, but once in a while one comes along and you think, well, that's all right, you know. And that's exactly how this song happened. Remember, you just got to start with something really standard, you know, something you've heard 1,000 times, you know.

Thank you. Listen, you know, when I was growing up in New Orleans, my next door neighbor was a man named Boudreau. I'm sure that comes as a big shock to everybody. Boudreau was from Thibodaux, Louisiana, which is right in the heart of the Cajun country, out with, in the bayous. I never knew his first name. Nobody ever called him anything but Boudreau. His wife called him Boudreau. That was it. But I was thinking about him when I was trying to write some songs for this last project. And I just started running with it, you know. Boudreau from Thibodaux is the only part of it that's true. I made up the rest of it. But it's true to the spirit of the region, you know. And if you've never visited the Bayou country, you know, you should run down there just to eat, if for nothing else.

This one's always been, you know, a puzzle to me, this song. You know, I thought I was just writing a simple little song, and it came out on a record, and about a year and a half later, I got a letter from a man in Madras, India, who complimented me profusely on how well I had adapted various elements of a certain raga and put them and put them into this song. And he went on in great detail about certain elements, and he would end each little paragraph by saying, "But I don't need to tell you this. Obviously, you're well versed in Indian music." And I've always felt guilty that I didn't know what on earth he was talking about. Now I feel better. I've never told anybody that story.

0: you.
1: Thank you. Well, you know, this last batch of songs wasn't the easiest one in the world to write. Well, they never, I would never call them easy, any of them, but this one I told my producer, Goody, David Goodrich, I said, I'd be ready by June. So he said, okay, I'll book some studio time. And June rolled around and I had one song. He calls me up, he says, Chris? I said, yeah. He says, you getting worried? I said, yes. He said, me too. And so he came up, and you know, we've been working together for 30 years, and it's turned into one of those relationships that you sort of can't do without, you know. It feels like a part of you. And it's really, it's pretty wonderful, because he just walks in the room and everything changes, you know. Make sure you find somebody like that. But sure enough, you know, it happened all over. It's happened before, and it happened this time. He walked in and picked up a guitar. I picked up a guitar, things started happening, and within 3 days, we had a whole framework. And then he says, I got this little guitar thing that I've been fooling around with. It sounds very Smither-esque to me. And I said, well, let me hear it. So he starts playing it, and I said, oh, I do like that. And I picked up a guitar and started working with him. And after, you know, 15 minutes or so, I had a pretty good grip on a version of what he was doing. He says, okay, you got it. Now, go write something. Which is, that was the problem in the first place, you know. So I just sort of looked at him, and he looked back at me, and he said, go on. He says, you can do it. I still believe in you. So here's the song, and it's called Still Believe in You.

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1: Chris Smither, ladies and gentlemen. His latest album, All About the Bones, is available wherever you get your music. Keep it going for Joan Shelley. And Hudost. And Yarn. And Calvin Arsenia. And how about a big hand for our wonderful audience here in Charleston, West Virginia? Thank you guys so much for supporting live music. And thanks, as always, to everybody out there listening on the radio, because without you, well, there'd be no Mountain Stage, and that would make me sad. I hope you'll be back next week when Kathy Matea will be here to welcome the Paul Thorne Band, Ray Benson, Sonny Sweeney, and Andy Friedman. Mountain Stage is produced by Larry Gross and Adam Harris. Senior producer is Jeff Shirley. Associate producers are John Ingram and Mallory Richards. We're engineered by Patrick Stevens, Richie Collins, Jay Lipschitz, and Greg McGowan. Production assistance by Michael Lipton, Lance Schrader, Chris Mead, Don London, Kelly Lassiter, Jen Brown, Lillian Jackson, Sophie Alexander, Kaylin Cole Frazier, Tony Patterson, and Fontaine Allen. 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Special thanks to Mountain Stage members Walter and Sean Williams for their generous support. Lodging is provided by the Marriott Town Center Hotel, centrally located for the business and pleasure traveler in downtown Charleston, West Virginia. Mountain Stage was founded by Andy Ridenour, Francis Fisher, and Larry Gross. Why don't you go out and hear some live music wherever you are just as soon as you can? You've been listening to Mountain Stage, live performance radio from the Mountain State of West Virginia.

0: 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Chris Smither.
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0: country's most important cultural and economic resources, our public lands. But what state are they in today? Water levels in the Colorado River keep dropping. The Trump administration is opening more areas to resource extraction by private companies, and the agencies who manage parks face critical staffing shortages. Our public lands, next time on 1A.
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2: Hello and welcome to the Global Village. I'm Chris Heim.

August, I'm in the Global Village. We mark Italy's Festa della Repubblica. It marks the date when Italy voted after World War II to adopt a republican form of government. We will use the occasion to celebrate a variety of different sounds from Italy. And we begin, as always, with one of our favorites, music from accordionist Riccardo Tesse from the Camaristico album. As we begin this visit and this Festa della Repubblica Day celebration here in the Global Village.

0: a special edition of Global Village as we celebrate Italy's Festa della Repubblica. It marks the date after World War II when Italy voted on its form of government, choosing between a republic or a monarchy, and chose a republic. Although, interestingly, as we heard a number of groups from southern Italy, the south of Italy mostly choosing monarchy, and the north and enough votes choosing republic to make that happen. In any case, it's a major holiday and celebrated every year, and we are celebrating by sharing some sounds from Italian groups. There at the end, Band Adriatica, they are from Salento in the heel of the boot of Italy, and we heard the title track of one of their albums, Odissea. Agricantus from Sicily, from their album Acousticos, Volume 1, did Azalai. We also heard Canzionere Greconico Salentino, also from Salento, from their Canzionere album. A little bit different project from them, a group that is a long-standing project that has celebrated a sort of neo-traditional style of music. This one leaned a little more toward popular sounds, and we heard from it Con le mie mani. And we started with the marvelous Riccardo Tesse, accordionist and one of the key figures in the neo-folk scene in Italy, from his album Camaristico, L'Azzurro della Pesce. Now here in the Global Village, I'm Chris Heim. We're back here in just a minute. When we return, we will hear some music from the group Elianto, or Sunflower, from their Danza Libera album. Stay with us. We're back in just a moment, celebrating Festa della Repubblica.
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3: This is Ira Glass. On This American Life, we bring you deeply reported stories about some of the most important issues facing our country. 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

0: Celebrating Festa della Repubblica. It is the celebration of Republic Day in Italy, marking the date after World War II when Italy voted to become a republic. And we celebrate here in the Global Village with some sounds from Italy. And there at the end, a group from Florence, inspired by both traditional folk sounds and music of the Italian Renaissance. They're called Incanto, and we heard El Camino del Sol from them. In front of that, we heard Grand Fatilla, a group that was based in the U.S., and a key figure in that group was the late accordionist Roberto Cassan, originally from Italy, studied at the Berklee School of Music, and was part of this group, worked with quite a number of different groups in his all-too-short career. And actually was the inspiration for the album we heard in front of that was dedicated to him. But from Grand Fatilla, we heard Corrente, one of his own compositions from the Global Shuffle album. Nupoli did dedicate their Mediterraneano album to Roberto Cassan, and we heard Tarantella della Scrife from them. And we began with Elianto, or Sunflower, from their Danza Libera album, as they explore some new folk sounds in their work. And we heard Ponte Re from Elianto. That here in the Global Village, we're back here again in just a minute after a quick break. When we return, we'll explore some more contemporary sounds from Italy as we continue our Festa della Repubblica celebration here in the Global Village.
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2: 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The unforgettable Paul Thorne Band make their return to Mountain Stage on this week's show. We'll also hear a solo set from Asleep at the Wheel founder Ray Benson, Texas Country from Sonny Sweeney, plus songwriter and visual artist Andy Friedman.
3: Hey everybody, this is Paul Thorne. 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

Some more contemporary and political sounds from Italy in this final round here in the Global Village. They're the Mahmood Band, inspired by and doing the music of Fela on their album Opposite People. And in front of that, we heard Daniel Seppe from Naples, who is known for his protest music from around the world. We heard Anime Candide from Daniel Seppe. And with that, we wrap up our Festa della Repubblica celebration here in the Global Village, marking the date when Italy voted to become a republic, and using that as an opportunity to share some sounds from Italy. The full playlist of all the sounds that we share, information about upcoming shows, world music news videos, much more, all on our Facebook page. 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
0: 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I'm A. Martinez.
18: I'm Leila Fadel.
19: And I'm Steve Inskeep. The theater world gathers Sunday for the Tony Awards, and one of the nominees personifies endurance. André Deschildes acted on and off Broadway for half a century before winning his first Tony Award in 2019 at the age of 73.
20: I am making good on my promise that I would come to New York and become someone you'd be proud to call your native son.
19: That was 2019 on CBS. This year, at age 80, André Deschildes is nominated for another Tony Award for his role in Cats, the Jellicle Bull.

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2: Support comes from the James at Ohio State. Cancer. For some, it's one of life's fiercest foes, but not at the James, where a team of nearly 300 specialists and over 1,500 researchers are working together to create a cancer-free world.
1: Today from the Ohio Newsroom takes you around the state, connecting you with news and neighbors from all over Ohio. I'm Kendall Crawford. For years, there's been a push to create better broadband infrastructure in rural areas where access to high-speed internet can be hard to come by. Now Wright State University is tackling a new digital frontier, artificial intelligence. The university is using a federal grant to develop a curriculum for rural educators on how to teach AI. Kogan Shemizu is leading the project. He's an assistant professor of computer science at Wright State. Hello.
3: Hello. Happy to be here.
1: Happy to talk with you. So Wright State received over $2 million from the U.S. Department of Education's Fund for the Improvement of Post-Secondary Education to tackle AI literacy in rural areas. What is that going to look like in practice?
3: Oh boy. So we actually promised quite a lot for this particular grant. This spans from pre- and in-service teachers, so taking a look at the training that teachers are receiving in order to understand how AI is going to impact them and their classroom, but in addition to actually teaching these AI concepts to students, right? Factually, what this looks like is we're looking at tool deployment as well as course development, so that way both the teachers and the students have this opportunity to interact with these tools and understand how they can or shouldn't be used within a classroom.
1: Mm-hmm. And why do rural areas need their own AI curriculum? Why can't they use the same kind of playbooks that teachers have in cities?
3: Ultimately, rural communities deserve specific attention because their obstacles are different, right? Different sorts of needs, different sorts of communities, different sorts of ways of life, and the way that AI is going to impact the ways of life is distinctly and observably and significantly different than how it might affect communities in denser areas or with areas with different types of infrastructure available to them and so on.
1: To some people, though, it might seem like putting the cart before the horse. There are some areas in Ohio that still don't have consistent internet access. So why should AI training be the priority?
3: AI training is really important even when you don't have access to internet, not necessarily because you're being trained to use AI, because you're being trained to be literate in AI. Even if you will never touch one of these AI tools, other people may be, other systems may be, other government processes, all of these people are using these different varieties of AI systems to make decisions that are going to impact people's lives, right? And in the same way that you need to be conversant about your rights as a human, as a citizen, right? You need to be conversant and literate in your understanding of your AI rights, right? How are these things impacting you?
1: Your project, it's going to focus on rural schools in Ohio and Kansas. What do you hope results from the training?
3: Oh, I mean, of course, obviously, literacy, right? This can be measured in a number of different ways. We're trying to reach as many different schools that are out there as possible. Really, it's a bilateral thing, right? We're not trying to come in and understand no, this is how you should use AI, right? Let's make sure that we're not growing any divides or instituting any obstacles between our communities and the universities and other centers of education.
1: That's Kogan Shemizu, a Wright State professor who's helping to design a curriculum on AI literacy for rural schools. Thanks so much for talking with us about your project.
3: Thank you for having me.
1: That's all today from the Ohio Newsroom. We'll talk with you tomorrow.
4: Good morning, I'm Gabrielle Singaleta at the BBC. Ukraine says at least 13 people have been killed in a massive drone and missile attack by Russia. Over 100 people have been injured across the country. The BBC's Vitaly Sevchenko reports from Kyiv.
5: From our shelter in central Kyiv, we could feel the building shake and hear loud bangs as several strikes made impact. The buzz of drones could also be heard, as well as the sound of Ukraine's air defense systems. The whole extent of the damage is unclear yet, but Kyiv's mayor says that two high-rise apartment blocks have been hit.
4: The United Nations Climate and Weather Body is warning that the natural weather pattern El Niño is very likely to develop into one of the strongest on record this year. It is expected to cause extreme weather around the world. And Chile's hard-right president, José Antonio Kast, has vowed to expel migrants and get tough on crime in his first address to Congress since taking office 3 months ago.
0: Tenemos que fortalecer nuestro control migratorio.
6: We have to strengthen our immigration control, the capacity for effective expulsion, and we need to extend the detention periods, because at the moment, those 5 days we have between detention and attempted expulsion are not enough.
4: The new measures are seen as an attempt to shore up his plunging popularity ratings. I'm Gabriel Sangaleta at the BBC in London.
7: And like we do every weekday morning, we'll get more international perspective on the day's news from the BBC at 9 o'clock on the BBC NewsHour. And that's right here on WOUB Public Media. It is a pleasure to have you with us on this Tuesday morning. Let's take a look at the weather forecast. Another day of sunshine with temperatures reaching the mid-70s. Clear overnight, overnight lows near 50, and tomorrow sunny. Temperatures in the upper 70s and lower 80s. Right now we have temperatures in the mid and upper 50s across our listening area. Coming up this morning at 10 o'clock, we'll join Jen White from 1A, and here's Jen with a preview of this morning's first hour.
8: They're among the country's most important cultural and economic resources, our public lands. But what state are they in today? Water levels in the Colorado River keep dropping. The Trump administration is opening more areas to resource extraction by private companies. And the agencies who manage parks face critical staffing shortages. Our public lands, next time on 1A.
7: And you can join us for 1A. That starts at 10 o'clock this morning here on member-supported WOUB Public Media. Pollinator gardens help migrating birds and butterflies, and one state on their flight path is planting habitats at its prisons. We're going to hear more about that prison pollinator garden from Chloe Bennett-Steele in about 5 minutes here on your NPR station, WOUB. Join us in the online newsroom. One of the stories we're following, an Ohio University professor is researching nicotine's effect on heart health as smoking alternatives rise in popularity. David Forrester has that story, and it's one of several you'll find in the online newsroom at woub.org. 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Coming up tonight at the Star Chamber Arcade on Court Street in Athens, they'll be hosting their first Mingler event. 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We'll continue to bring you the Ken Burns documentary series, The American Revolution. We've got two episodes coming up tonight, beginning at 8 o'clock. That's on WOUB-TV, Channel 20.1. 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
9: It's Morning Edition from NPR News. I'm A. Martinez.
10: And I'm Leila Fadel. Good morning. A farmer, a fishmonger, a cook who makes school lunches. These are Sri Lankans who say the war with Iran hurts them thousands of miles away. NPR's Dia Hadid reports.
11: Chuti the parrot demands rice from her perch on a balcony in Dambagula village. Her owner, Nita Kumari, sympathizes. Life's long been tough for the 44-year-old single mom. But now, she says, I'm under pressure. Kumari's a farmer, and she says she's only planted a quarter of her land because she couldn't afford to hire help. That's because of the Mideast war. Both Iran and the US are blocking the Strait of Hormuz. It's a key global route for energy and fertilizer. That blockade has pushed up the price of fuel in Sri Lanka, and that's pushed up the price of food and transport. So Kumari says farmhands are charging more so they can keep up with rising prices. Now it's $10 a day for a man, half that for a woman. For millions like Kumari, the Mideast war is just the latest punch. Sri Lankans have been reeling from crisis to crisis since 2019. This is NPR reporting on the events of Easter Sunday that year.
12: Coordinated bombings killed more than 200 people in churches and in hotels popular with tourists.
11: Tourism is one of the main ways Sri Lanka earns foreign currency. But after the bombings, foreigners emptied out and they stayed away as the pandemic paralyzed international travel. Then another shock jolted the country. This is Ahilan Kadirgamar. He is a political economist at the University of Jaffna.
13: What really pushed us over the cliff was in 2022 when the Ukraine war started.
11: It pushed up the price of gas and key items like wheat and vegetable oil. And that partly caused Sri Lanka to default on its debts, triggering a serious economic crisis. Then, in November last year, a cyclone washed away homes, farms, and killed more than 600 people.
13: Now, the war in Iran.
11: In the town of Sigria, a caterer prepares free lunches for school children. This is part of a government program for about 1.5 million kids. It began 2 years ago to help curb child malnutrition. Nilanthi Kumari has been up since 3 a.m. preparing rice, dal and an okra curry. By dawn, she's shelling 57 boiled eggs, one for each child. At the school, kids have left their open lunch boxes out and Kumari brusquely ladles in the food as they play outside. She says feeding children is a good deed. But she's not a charity. The war's pushed up food prices. She's barely breaking even. But she knows if she walks away, these boys and girls will go hungry. In the capital, Colombo, the deputy finance minister says some children are attending school just to eat.
14: That is the reality. They are starving.
11: Anil Chiantha Fernando says the government wants to spend money to help people get by, but it also needs to spend its limited money to buy oil, which is now much more expensive, to keep industries afloat so the economy doesn't tank through this latest crisis. Fernando cautions patience.
14: It takes time.
11: Sri Lankans are trying to muddle through. In a fishing harbour in the southern town of Gaul, Tanushka chops up fish for tips. Tanushka, who only goes by one name, sharpens his machete, then gets to work on a tuna. Tanushka says there's not much work, and even the tips are stingier. Instead of $3, folks are more likely to hand over 30 cents. He says, how can people buy fish without money? He gestures to his other machete. The handle's fallen off. The last time he bought one, it cost $4.50. Now it's $18. He says, I can't afford that. I'll just have to wait till things get better. Dear Hadid, NPR News, reporting from across Sri Lanka.
9: Pollinators from birds to butterflies are in decline because of habitat loss, pesticides, and climate change. Chloe Bennett-Steele with State Impact Oklahoma reports on a new effort to expand their habitats.
15: Thank you.
16: It's a sunny day in northern Oklahoma, and Walt Scott is planting a garden.
15: I made that flower bed along the edge there all across the front. We grow a few peppers and some garlic in there with it, but mostly flowers.
16: Scott is known as the head gardener at Dick Connor Correctional Center, a medium security men's prison in Hominy. He's serving a life sentence and really loves gardening. He spends a lot of time with flowers that line the facility's sidewalks.
15: I just like them. We like to watch the hummingbirds and the butterflies come in, you know.
16: Today, Scott has some extra help. members of the Oklahoma Monarch Society cart in bags of fresh dirt and native seedlings to start up a new garden. It's part of a partnership between the nonprofit and the state's Department of Corrections. Unused land at four prisons is transformed into native pollinator habitats. Amanda Fitzgerald with the Monarch Society says the gardens are critical for the migrating insects.
17: When monarchs come through Oklahoma twice a year, they are looking for that habitat for them to be able to complete that journey.
16: Helping plant the habitat is Joshua Codina, who normally works with metals at a prison factory.
18: We deal with a lot of hard stuff all day, as far as, you know, working and people, you know, and then to come out here to make something soft, it's just a different experience and it gives you peace of mind almost, I guess you would say.
16: Codina is a citizen of the Kiowa tribe of Oklahoma. He's also serving a life sentence and says he misses being outdoors and watching insects interact with plants.
18: When you're locked up in a cell most of the time of the day, getting to touch a piece of dirt is a piece of freedom.
16: Codina and other gardeners are installing species of milkweed, asters, black-eyed Susans, and blue mist flowers. As the plants take root and grow, migrating birds and butterflies should have a few more places to land in Oklahoma. For NPR News, I'm Chloe Bennett-Steele in Oklahoma.
9: That story was produced by KOSU's Sierra Pfeiffer. This is Morning Edition from NPR News. I'm Amy Martinez.
10: And I'm Leila Fadel.
7: Good morning. It's 1 minute before 6. 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
7: It's 6 o'clock on this Tuesday morning. A news update from NPR begins in 1 minute. I'll be back with the latest regional news at 4 after. 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
10: Good morning. The Justice Department won't fight a temporary pause on President Trump's $1.8 billion fund that could pay January 6th rioters. Some Senate Republicans want Trump to end the fund for good. It's Morning Edition from NPR News. Six states hold primaries today. California is using a new voting map designed to help Democrats flip up to five House seats. I'm Leila Fadel.
9: And I'm Amy Martinez. What will tonight's results tell us about the party's chances in November? And columnist David Frum compares Trump's plans to celebrate America's 250th birthday to the nation's 100th and 200th anniversaries. Frum's judgment, a fiasco. It's Tuesday, June 2nd. On this day in 1935, Babe Ruth retired from baseball. The next year, he was in the first Hall of Fame class. News is next.
20: Live from NPR News in Washington, I'm Janine Hurst. Iran is suspending talks with the U.S. over the U.S.-Israeli war if Israel doesn't stop its expanding invasion of Lebanon. This came shortly after Israel warned residents of a suburb in Beirut to evacuate ahead of planned airstrikes. That suburb is a stronghold of the Iranian-backed Hezbollah militant group. On social media, President Trump said he spoke to leaders of both Iran and Israel and says he secured pledges to end the fighting in Lebanon. Meanwhile, shipping analysts say the U.S. military has helped dozens of commercial vessels through the Strait of Hormuz in recent weeks. NPR's Kat Lonsdorf reports.
21: In the past 3 weeks, around 70 commercial ships have transited a kind of pathway through the strait that the U.S. Navy created off the coast of Oman, away from the Iranian coastline. It's dangerous for ships to pass near Iran without obtaining Iranian approval right now, as negotiations have stalled to reopen the strait and end the war. But this alternative and still risky route doesn't mean that shipping through the strait is resuming. The number of ships that have managed to pass through with U.S. coordination in recent weeks weeks is still very low compared to early February, before the U.S.-Israeli attacks on Iran. The conflict with Iran and the closing of the strait has significantly disrupted global energy supplies. Kat Lonsdorf, NPR News, Washington.
2: In Ukraine, at least 14 people are dead after Russia attacked overnight with a barrage of missiles and drones. Dozens of others were injured. While Ukraine has been able to intercept a large number of those drones, ballistic missiles are still a major vulnerability for the country, and its president has been asking allies for more air defense missiles to counter them. Six states are holding primary elections today: California, Iowa, Montana, New Jersey, New Mexico, and South Dakota. There are competitive primaries for governor in California and Iowa, and in both states, the Democratic Party sees a roadmap to take control of Congress. NPR's Sage Miller reports.
3: California voters will select which two candidates for governor will move on to the general election in a nonpartisan primary. But it's also the first time in decades that Democratic voters haven't had a clear frontrunner. As part of the nationwide redistricting fight sparked by President Trump's push for more GOP seats, California is slated to pick up five new Democratic seats. Iowa Republican voters will pick their nominee for governor, but Democrats are hopeful they can flip the office come November. Iowa Democrats will also pick the U.S. Senate candidate who they believe has a shot at winning the competitive seat. Sage Miller, NPR News.
2: World Financial Markets Asian markets ended in mixed territory by the close. The Nikkei in Japan down 0.3%. The Hang Seng up 2.5%. This is NPR. In Iowa, police say at least six people are dead in a mass shooting at several locations in Muscatine, about 50 miles southeast of Cedar Rapids, that authorities say appears to have been a domestic dispute. The 52-year-old suspected gunman died from a self-inflicted gunshot as officers confronted him nearby on a trail along the Mississippi River. The police chief says four of the victims were shot and killed in one house. One person was found at another house and another person at a business. President Trump has thrown doubt on the safety of Tylenol during pregnancy, saying it could be linked to conditions like autism and ADHD. As NPR's Selena Simmons-Duffin reports, a major medical society released an updated position statement finding that using Tylenol during pregnancy is safe.
22: The Society of Maternal-Fetal Medicine represents physicians that care for patients with high-risk pregnancies. For many years, acetaminophen or Tylenol has been the first-line treatment for pain and fever in pregnant patients. When President Trump and Health Secretary Robert F. Kennedy Jr. asserted that it was actually unsafe, the medical association began a new assessment of the evidence. On Monday, the society concluded that acetaminophen is safe to use in pregnancy. The new position statement points out that untreated fever and pain comes with health risks, especially early in pregnancy, and that patients shouldn't try to tough it out, as President Trump had suggested. Selena Simmons-Duffin, NPR News.
2: U.S. futures contracts are trading in mixed territory at this hour. I'm Janine Herbst, NPR News in Washington.
23: 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Other contributors include the estate of Joan B. Kroc, whose bequest serves as an enduring investment in the future of public radio and seeks to help NPR be the model for high-quality journalism in the 21st century. This is NPR.

0: was little acknowledgement of what was getting hit inside Iran.
1: All these months later, getting back online hasn't brought the relief she was expecting.
0: We are just now starting to realize how many people have been detained and executed.
1: Soon after Iran hit the internet's kill switch, security forces unleashed a sweeping internal crackdown. More than 6,000 people have been arrested on vague treason and espionage charges. Several dozen have been executed. These tallies from human rights organizations are only now circulating inside Iran. It's why many say reconnecting to the internet, which is still censored and unstable, has been bittersweet.
0: When we needed it, it wasn't there. And now that we have it, it feels like we're 1,000 years behind.
1: Life without the internet was especially rough for one 29-year-old content creator in Tehran. Her social media gigs dried up. She started running out of money. To get by, she says she sold off her home appliances, gold jewelry, signed copies of her favorite books. She's relieved to be working again now that the internet is back, but crushed to learn about what is and isn't included in the negotiations between the U.S. and Iran.
2: There's been no mention of how the regime is killing us right now as we speak. In prison executions or through mass unemployment from the long internet blackout, no one is talking about us.
1: Iran was losing some $30 million a day from the digital blackout, according to Iran's Chamber of Commerce. Digital experts believe that's ultimately why the government restored the internet, not so much to save people, but to save itself. Arzu Rezvani, NPR News.
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4: 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Looking at the weather forecast for today, sunshine again, temperatures around 75, a clear night tonight with a low of 50, another sunny day on tap tomorrow with a high of 80, and right now we have temperatures ranging from the upper 40s into the mid-50s around our listening area. Later on Morning Edition, tech company Anthropic has filed plans for an initial public offering. The Anthropic IPO and those of other AI-related firms like OpenAI could be among the biggest in U.S. history. We're going to take a look at that with John Ruwich in about 15 minutes here on your NPR station, WOUB. 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Sessions are held on the first and third Thursday of each month at 6 p.m. at 7 Blue Line Drive in Athens. 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
5: They're among the country's most important cultural and economic resources, our public lands. 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And the agencies who manage parks face critical staffing shortages. 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
7: I'm Leila Fadel.
8: And I'm Steve Inskeep. The theater world gathers Sunday for the Tony Awards, and one of the nominees personifies endurance. Andre DeShields acted on and off Broadway for half a century before winning his first Tony Award in 2019 at the age of 73.
9: I am making good on my promise that I would come to New York and become someone you'd be proud to call your native son.
8: That was 2019 on CBS. This year, at age 80, Andre DeShields is nominated for another Tony Award for his role in Cats, the Jellicle Bull.

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3: 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She wrote the book Hamnet and co-wrote the screenplay for the film adaptation. She has a new book called Land, about a father and son mapping 19th century Ireland after the devastation of the Great Famine. 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

It's 18 minutes after 10. This is 1A on WOUB Public Media. Sunshine this afternoon. High temperatures around 75 today. Clear tonight. Lows near 50. More sunshine tomorrow with a high of 80 degrees. 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

0: It's 18 minutes after 11 o'clock. 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Let's take a look at the latest weather forecast from the National Weather Service. Sunshine, temperatures around 75, clear tonight, overnight lows near 50, and sunshine tomorrow with high temperatures around 80 degrees. Looks like we can expect sunshine until at least Saturday. Saturday night, we might see some clouds move into the region, bringing with them showers and thunderstorms. But we'll keep you updated on that as we get closer to the weekend. Right now, temperatures are right around 65 degrees. Coming up at 1 o'clock this afternoon, you can join us for fresh air here on your NPR station. 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
1: On the next Fresh Air, novelist Maggie O'Farrell. She wrote the book Hamnet and co-wrote the screenplay for the film adaptation. She has a new book called Land, about a father and son mapping 19th century Ireland after the devastation of the Great Famine. Join us.
0: 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And OU

0: societies were run. Of course, these new technological developments that were impacting work. And so it was the time to think more systematically about how people really thrive and flourish together in communities and what kind of relationships are really conducive to this sort of civilization of love, as it comes to be known in later teaching.
1: Mm. So that spiritual guidance exclusively was not adequate.
0: These new technological developments that were impacting work. And so it was the time to think more systematically about how people really thrive and flourish together in

0: and in a leisure.
1: Mm-hmm. Okay. So in Magnifica Humanitas, Pope Leo XIV sets up his analysis with two biblical images, the Tower of Babel and the reconstruction of the walls of Jerusalem. Tell us quickly about why these are sort of, I guess, the two tent poles of his analysis.
0: In the case of Babel, we have this individualism, this selfishness, pride, a disregard for God, for the transcendent, a sort of a self-aggrandizement. It's very puffed up. Whereas in the case of the rebuilding of times in this situation in which the people of God have in many ways been humiliated, they've been exiled, but then they're moved to humbly collaborate and work together. They listen to each other. They recognize the gifts that each of them have, and they place those talents together in humble service of something that goes beyond just the particular interest of one group. So I think the Pope sees clear applications for this today. You know, we can build as a small little clique or as an elite focused on power or profit, or we can build AI systems that really involve various cultures, traditions, perspectives of the global north, south, and of all parts of the world. And that's the kind of collaboration and humility that he thinks is the path of the future.
1: Father, do you mind if I ask, I said Babel. Is it Babel or Babel?
0: Oh, either way, Babel or Babel. Okay. You know, I've lived in Rome for a long time and worked in different parts of the world, so I've basically forgotten how to speak any language well.
1: You're doing just fine in English right now. I just want to be sure I had it right. But just sticking with the Tower of Babel for one more moment, in his encyclical, in fact, the Pope uses very specific language, which it's like, tell me all about AI without saying the word AI, right? Because he describes the tower, the biblical tower, as a project conceived without reference to God, supported by a uniformity that eliminated diversity and chose homogenization over communion, right? And then talks about when communication breaks down, languages become confused, and people actually no longer understand each other. I thought that was very interesting because the homogenization part, I mean, in practical terms, is something that people already are worrying about regarding large language models.
0: Right. We become programmed to almost speak the way in which the models themselves tend to generate text. And we see this sort of flattening our own creativity and expression. And so there's real concern about that, not to mention the fact that we know that many of these models are drawing disproportionately from certain cultures to the exclusion of other cultures, which really causes us to lose out on that rich diversity that the Pope defends.
1: Well, we are speaking today with Father Michael Baggett, and he is an associate professor of bioethics at the Pontifical Athenaeum Regina Apostolorum. That's in Rome. He happens to be in Washington, D.C. today, and we're talking about Pope Leo XIV's first encyclical, and it's all about how to keep humanity and human beings at the center of our AI revolution. More in a moment. This is On Point.
2: 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Here's a look at the weather forecast. Hasn't really changed at all. Still going to be a sunny afternoon. Temperatures around 75. Mostly clear overnight. Temperatures around 50. Sunshine tomorrow with a high of 80. And right now we have temperatures in the upper 60s and lower 70s.
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8: From WHYY in Philadelphia, I'm Terry Gross with Fresh Air. Today, author Maggie O'Farrell. Her 2020 novel, Hamnet, was adapted into a movie last year. She co-wrote the screenplay. It's about the grief Shakespeare and his wife, Anya, struggle with after their son, Hamnet, dies of the plague, and how that grief leads Shakespeare to write the play Hamlet. O'Farrell's new novel, Land, is about the lives of an Irish family living in the aftermath of the Great Famine. Even though she writes historical novels, she tries not to lean too much into history.
9: I find that there's nothing that makes me put a book down faster than if somebody is trying to show me that they've done all their homework.
8: Land is based in part on her family history. Later, Maureen Corrigan reviews Mary Beard's new book, Talking Classics. First News.
10: Live from NPR News in Washington, I'm Libby Casey. Secretary of State Marco Rubio is facing tough questions about Ebola, Iran, and other subjects at a hearing on Capitol Hill. NPR's Michelle Kellerman reports he says Iran won't get relief from sanctions just for reopening the Strait of Hormuz.
11: Secretary Rubio says before the U.S. lifts its blockade of Iranian ports, the Iranians need to stop firing on commercial vessels and let traffic resume. Democratic Senator Christopher Murphy pressed him on that, pointing out that the strait was open before the U.S. and Israel launched the war against Iran.
12: The question is, how are we going to get it reopened? Are you going to drive a bargain that is so tough and so hard that the strait remains closed? So how are we going to get it open?
13: The first thing, that is a predicate to anything else happening. The straits have to be reopened.
11: And Rubio says U.S. sanctions won't be eased until Iran gets to the next step, negotiating over its nuclear program. Michelle Kellerman, NPR News, the State Department.
10: States have only a few months before the Trump administration's new federal work requirements for people on Medicaid are set to take effect. NPR's Selena Simmons-Duffin reports.
14: The Republicans' Big Beautiful Bill Act, passed last year, used major cuts to Medicaid to fund President Trump's policy priorities. A key way to get the cost of Medicaid down is to limit who can be on the public health plan. Right now, all but a few states allow any low-income adult to enroll. As of January, all of those adults from age 19 to 64 will have to prove that they are working or are exempt from the requirement. The Department of Health and Human Services has now published the details states need to set up the new system in a document that's nearly 400 pages long. Critics of the new rule say it takes a narrow view of medical exemptions, which could lead to many people with complicated health needs becoming uninsured. Selena Simmons-Duffin, NPR News, Washington.
10: Voters in six states are going to the polls today for election primaries. They include California, where more than 60 candidates are seeking to replace outgoing Governor Gavin Newsom in the November election. NPR's Sage Miller has more.
15: California voters will select which two candidates for governor will move on to the general election in a nonpartisan primary. But it's also the first time in decades that Democratic voters haven't had a clear frontrunner. As part of the nationwide redistricting fight sparked by President Trump's push for more GOP seats, California is slated to pick up five new Democratic seats. Iowa Republican voters will pick their nominee for governor, but Democrats are hopeful they can flip the office come November. Iowa Democrats will also pick the U.S. Senate candidate who they believe has a shot at winning the competitive seat. Sage Miller, NPR News.
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17: Now these stories from around the state, region, and WOUB Newsroom. The state's Joint Data Center Committee met again yesterday. Its seven lawmakers fielded hours of testimony by several dozen witnesses, including Ohioans as young as 12. State House correspondent Sarah Donaldson reports most rallied broadly against the electric-intensive facilities.
18: We are not radicals backed by foreign interests. I think in your hearts you know that. We are your neighbors.
19: That was Austin Baurichter, who is leading an effort to ban large-scale data centers in Ohio by constitutional amendment. He and others voiced concerns about electric and water demands, as well as secrecy from non-disclosure agreements executed between data center owners and local governments. Here's Republican Representative Adam Holmes.
20: So everything that's been said resonates.
19: The Joint Committee meets again Thursday morning, when it'll hear invited testimony from Meta, Amazon, Google, and Microsoft. Sarah Donaldson at the Ohio Public Radio State House News Bureau.
17: A towboat lost power on the Ohio River while pushing 15 loaded coal barges downstream Sunday night. WTAP reports the U.S. Coast Guard called out the Ravenswood Fire Department, concerned the drifting vessel and barges could strike a nearby commercial vessel. Nine firefighters responded, launching a boat to make contact with the crew and determined the towboat's location and condition. Another tugboat arrived and was able to assist, safely securing the tow along the Ohio shoreline near the Meigs County community of Portland. All units cleared the scene shortly before 11 p.m. Sunday. Older people are particularly vulnerable to extreme heat. That's why the University of Cincinnati's Center for Collaboration on Climate and Community for Health is tracking the health of elderly Cincinnatians living without air conditioning during heat waves. Co-director George Lykoff says they'll measure participants' biometrics, including heart rate, sleeping, and more. He says he hopes the study shows Cincinnati has a health problem, but one that can be addressed. More news in our online newsroom, woub.org/news.
21: This is Fresh Air. I'm Terry Gross. Our guest is author Maggie O'Farrell. She's best known for her 2020 novel, Hamnet. It was adapted into a movie last year, and Jesse Buckley won an Oscar for her performance as Anya Shakespeare, William Shakespeare's wife. O'Farrell co-wrote the film's screenplay with its director, Chloe Zhao. Maggie O'Farrell spoke to Fresh Air's executive producer, Sam Brugger, about her new novel, Land. Here's Sam.
22: Hamnet is a fictionalized version of the story of William Shakespeare and his wife, Agnes Hathaway. It's about how they meet and fall in love, marry, and have children. Their young son, Hamnet, dies from the plague. The grief shakes the family and leads Shakespeare to write his play, Hamlet. O'Farrell's novel, Hamnet, won Britain's Woman's Prize for Fiction. Maggie O'Farrell has a new novel called Land. It takes place in Ireland in the 1860s, beginning with Tomás and Liam, an Irish father and 10-year-old son, out in foul weather, mapping a peninsula as part of the British Ordnance Survey of Ireland. Tomas, somewhere between employed and indentured to British soldiers, is tasked with modernizing the maps of Ireland. Something magical happens on the peninsula that forever changes the trajectory of their family and compels Tomas to move his family from the tight quarters of their city's one-room apartment to an abandoned cottage on the peninsula and begin an agrarian life. There are many abandoned cottages and houses and villages throughout Ireland, as the novel takes place only a decade or so after the country's great famine. The countryside has been emptied out, with millions lost to the famine and to emigration. Tomas is in part mapping the erasure of those lives from the land. O'Farrell has written 8 other novels, children's books, and a memoir called I Am, I Am, I Am, 17 Brushes with Death, about, well, her brushes with death, nearly being murdered, nearly drowning, and her childhood encephalitis that left her with various balance and spatial recognition challenges. Maggie O'Farrell, welcome back to Fresh Air.
9: Thank you so much for having me. It's lovely to be here.
22: So can you tell us what the spark was for your new book, Land?
9: Oh, well, I'd say it crept up on me very slowly. I've always really been interested in the life of my great-great-grandfather, on whom Tomas, the character, is based. He worked for the Ordnance Survey in Ireland in the mid-19th century, just after the Great Famine had taken place. And I thought about him for years, and I thought about his son for years. His son was my great-grandfather, and he took a very different path in life initially from his father's. He became a Jesuit, which, as anyone knows anything about Catholicism, is not a job you just happen to fall into. It's something that you really, really commit yourself to, and it takes years to train. He was a Jesuit for a while, and then he left, quite astonishingly, hence my existence and the existence of all my cousins and siblings. And he came full circle and became a mapper like his father. So the two of them was always really interested in me, but I could never really see a way forward to making into a novel until I was on a train a few years ago on the way from Belfast to Dublin. And just suddenly, and I wish this happened more often, Sam, but the very first line of the book just slid into my head, which is, his father was ever a man of few words. And it was a really extraordinary. I've never had this experience before. As soon as I had that first line, I could suddenly see the path of the whole novel. I could see how I could do it.
22: So, I mean, not to give too much away, but this book does really map the history of your family there.
9: Well, it's based on the lives of what I could find out of the lives of my great-great-grandfather and my great-grandfather, which wasn't a huge amount, to be honest. But I've woven a novel around the scant details that we have about them.
22: Let's talk a little bit about maps. I think it's pretty easy to just sort of look at a map and believe that it's a, you know, just a natural representation of the land. Like, oh, there's the name of this river. Here's where the country's boundaries are. But, you know, maps, as your book shows, can convey actually a lot of history. Colonialism, violence, they can have ideologies behind them. What made you interested in that?
9: I've always really been fascinated in maps and the idea of mapping. And the impulse to map, I think it is a real human instinct to do it. It actually, as humans, it predates our ability to write. You know, the first known map in the world is an Iron Age map on the walls of a cave in what's now the Italian Alps in a place called Bedolina. And somebody at some point was filled with the urge to draw, to scratch into the rock this exquisite rendering of their home, their fields and huts and their sort of town, I suppose you would call it. And it's just such an interesting representation of the urge to say, this is who I am, this is where I am. But of course, you fast forward, say, 1,000 years or so, and you get to the Roman Empire. And from that point on, it's impossible to disentangle the urge to map from the urge to possess. They're from colonialism.
22: And the maps that your character, Tomas, and Liam are working on are particularly fraught with those issues. Could you set the context of the Ordnance Survey, of which these maps are a part?
9: Yes. So the Ordnance Survey was a British organisation. And at this point, of course, the 19th century, Ireland was a colony of Britain. And the British decided that they needed to map Ireland in the 1820s, and it was for taxation purposes. It was for what's called a cess tax. There's still, even now in Ireland, an expression which means to sort of say, get lost, or curses on you, and it's bad cess to you, and that's where it comes from. So initially it was taxation purposes, and they had an edict that no Irish were to be employed which didn't go very well. They initially thought that they could map the whole of Ireland in 7 years. It actually took them almost 20, and they did have to employ Irish, because obviously, you know, they would come across linguistic problems. So there was a mountain. On one side, people called it one thing. On the other side, they called it another. Not to mention the fact that, obviously, when a British army division arrived in a township, the Irish were naturally quite alarmed and suspicious. And I have heard accounts that when the British would spend a long time setting up their trig point, which of course was essential for the accurate mathematic calculations of distances, and during the night the Irish would just move it a few feet just to mess with them. So they did end up having to employ Irish, one of which was my great-great-grandfather. When I realised that he'd started in the late 1840s, it really stopped me in my track, because of course anyone who knows anything about Irish history realises that those were the final years of the Great Famine. So obviously, the human and physical geography of the land was completely changed in just that short decade.
22: Right, because there's a village on the peninsula. Well, there's the remnants of a village. In the book, you say this, you know, there used to be 40 houses here, now there are four. I'd like you actually to read a passage that describes that. This is Tomás thinking about the work that he has to do in light of this terrible famine.
9: It is a necessary but unenviable part of his current task to distill into inked symbols and ordered lines what has taken place here since the first maps were drawn. These new revisions must contain a cartographic record of the Great Hunger, the disaster that struck this land more than a decade ago now. Tomás must amend the hundreds of households in a barony to the handful that now remain. He must erase row after row of tenant cottages on landowner estates which have been emptied and dismantled. The redcoats turn their eyes from this task. They prefer never to acknowledge the crisis that befell the country, the losses and deprivations it has suffered. They do not wish to make such marks upon their maps, which might lead to certain admittances. Tomás has determined, however, that his maps will bear an account of what happened, what was lost, if it kills him.
22: Thank you for reading that. What are the certain admittances that are mentioned there?
9: Well, the Great Famine had very complicated and numerous causes. Obviously, there was a natural element to it. The bacteria that destroyed the potato crop was all over Europe at this time. In fact, the country that suffered the second largest losses was Belgium. They lost 50,000 people. Obviously, Ireland lost 1 million. Some people think that's a conservative estimate. So there's a huge disparity in that. And of course, the reason would be that there are many, many complicated political, socioeconomic, colonialist reasons for why the famine was so particularly devastating in Ireland. And I'm just going to tell you one thing. The man who was appointed famine relief officer was a man called Charles Trevelyan, and he worked for the British government. He wrote in a letter that the famine was an act of God, a punishment for an idle, ungrateful people. After he wrote this, a year after he wrote this, he was given a knighthood for his services. So this is a man whose job it was to give famine relief, but his attitude to it was that it was an act of God, a punishment for people who were lazy.
22: Tomás and his wife, Serafina, they meet as children trapped in this workhouse.

0: About these workhouses in your research. Were these children basically enslaved?
1: They were very brutal places. In order to go into one, you had to give up your land in order to get the relief of the workhouse, so to speak. Not only that, you had to basically give up your family, because when you went in, you were separated husband from separated from wife, children were separated from parents. And I think what happened was often you were separated, and it seemed to me that there was a whole swathe of children particularly had no idea if they happened to survive, which was not a given. Just the idea of where they were from and where they belonged and who their people were had completely gone. There was a story that I read about a young girl who was from Killari, and when she went into the workhouse they made a mistake and they put down that she was from Killarney. And her father had emigrated to America, and the rest of the family had died, and he knew that there was one child who'd survived, and he came back to find her, and he said, "I've come for my daughter from Killari." And they said, "We don't have anyone from Killari." And the father went back to America without her, and she was left behind. Of course, they had no way of finding him. And that one tiny story just absolutely skewered me through the heart. It's such a tragic representation of just a tiny administrative slip-up, but the disaster that it causes in these both these people's lives. So I had to put a version of that into the novel.
0: So on the peninsula, Tomas and Assam come across a copse. That's a word that I only know from Winnie the Pooh. It's not a word I come across. That's a small bunch of trees that hadn't been mapped before. And in it, there's a magical stream that Tomas drinks from. He goes missing, but when he returns, he's transformed. Like, he used to be this terse man, sort of no-nonsense man, but he returns blathering. He's wearing a crown of leaves. Fern fronds are in his pockets. He's raving about making a real map that shows how the land is and that contains all its history. And this change in his father is profoundly unsettling to Liam. And it really creates the schism between them that the novel explores. I guess it's interesting. There's a stability that obviously children rely on from their father, but that disappears, and that really shakes this boy's confidence in his father.
1: Mm. I've always been really fascinated by the holy wells or the sacred wells in Ireland. I mean, they are everywhere. You can find them wherever you go. Most towns or villages, there'll be at least one, I would say. And some of them have been, you know, they're ancient, sort of pre-Christian pagan places of worship. It goes right back to the times of the Druids in Ireland. But some of them have been, quite a lot of them have been co-opted into Catholicism and Christianity, and they've been blessed by a priest and given St. Bridget the name St. Bridget's Well or St. Patrick's Well or whatever. But they all have this kind of folkloric resonance to them, and some of them are really extraordinarily charged places. But there's also a science to them, really interestingly. There's one, a very famous one in County Cork, which is said to cure madness. And recently somebody did an analysis of it, and apparently it has a very high level of lithium, which just goes to show.
0: Which is a treatment for psychiatric.
1: Yeah, cancer. Which is a treatment offered even now for some mental illness. So it just goes to show that in all myth, there is at least a seed of truth.
0: Let's take a quick break here. If you're just joining us, my guest is novelist Maggie O'Farrell. Her new book is called Land. More after short break. This is Fresh Air.
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0: This is Fresh Air. If you're just joining us, we're speaking with novelist Maggie O'Farrell. Her books include Hamnet and her memoir, I Am, I Am, I Am, 17 Brushes with Death. And her newest book is called Land. Your father used to read to you Irish folktales as a kid.
1: And only Irish folktales. He would only ever read Irish folktales to us.
0: And I sort of see magical elements in your books. There's hagstones, these like special stones, magical stones. There are these magic wells. You have people who are closely tied to nature and tend to have sort of extrasensory perceptions. What did you What did you t-

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0: advocates on housing. Remember, his main hat that he wears is as the head of the Federal Housing Finance Administration, and, you know, he oversees Fannie Mae and Freddie Mac. But now he's been named to a top intelligence job, and Republican senators I talked to this morning pointed out that he really doesn't have any apparent qualifications from the intelligence community, let alone perhaps even a security clearance. And so the question for the administration now is whether or not they might nominate him to serve in the job permanently. He might not have the votes for it, but as we've seen with other Trump appointees, they're content also to let a lot of these folks sit as an acting head of the agency, and it might appear to be that place.
1: Yeah. All right. Let me ask you briefly about the Iran war. Secretary of State Rubio is testifying today, facing questions about peace negotiations. Here's an exchange between Rubio and Connecticut Democrat Chris Murphy.
2: Iran is being sanctioned because they've highly enriched uranium. Iran is being sanctioned because of their nuclear activities. If they agree to give up those things, there will be sanctions relief associated with their commitment and compliance
3: with those agreements.
2: You will not give sanctions
3: relief just in exchange for reopening the strait.
2: No, that's not been discussed. That's not been offered.
1: Nicholas, briefly, you know, Congress has voted several times on whether to rein in the president's powers in Iran. Those have failed. Could that change?
0: The House is set to take up a measure tomorrow to rein in the military action in Iran, and it's looking likely to pass. So for perhaps the first time, at least over in the House side, they're likely to have a very real debate over military action in Iran.
1: Nicholas Wu is congressional reporter for Semaphore. Nicholas, always good to talk to you. Thank you.
0: Thank you.
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4: A new book describes a country that was once rooted in a movement around social justice and political freedom. That country? 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
4: I'm Mary Louise Kelly. My conversation with the author of Stolen Revolution on All Things Considered from NPR News.
6: It's 2:19 on this Tuesday afternoon. You're listening to Here and Now on WOUB Public Media. Kenya's government plans to establish an Ebola quarantine and treatment facility for U.S. citizens at a military base in partnership with the United States. Despite a Kenyan high court temporarily blocking the arrangement earlier this week, protests against the facility have turned violent. We'll hear more about that in about 15 minutes on Here and Now. 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A quick look at the forecast. It looks beautiful today. The high is expected to get up to around 77 degrees.
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8: It's Here and Now. Well, it is the second week of the French Open. Competition is heating up, and the Women's Tennis Association wants you to rally behind moms. The French just celebrated Mother's Day. We all know that's more than just one day, but more than 60 players and tennis legends across generations have also united behind a powerful public open letter elevating maternal health as a global priority. Women Change the Game is a campaign from the WTA Foundation and its Global Women's Health Fund to mobilize life-saving resources for millions of moms around the world. Marion Bartoli has signed the letter. She is, of course, the 2013 Wimbledon champion and a mom, and is here joining us from France. Marion, bonjour.
9: Bonjour, Robin. Merci de m'accueillir. Thanks so much for having me.
8: Well, it's our pleasure. And it's an important subject because this isn't just about reminding people to give their mother a card. What is the global health? Yeah. What is the health fund? What does it do?
9: So we wanted to really take action in terms of the maternity and all the issues women are going through during their pregnancy, and move really from awareness to actually action. And therefore, we need to set up a fund in order to have

0: A new book describes a country that was once rooted in a movement around social justice and political freedom. That country? It's Iran.
1: We sort of see through his eyes both the promise of the revolution and why he believes in it, and also kind of what happened to that promise over time.
0: I'm Mary Louise Kelly. My conversation with the author of Stolen Revolution on All Things Considered from NPR News.
2: It's 3:19 on this Tuesday afternoon. Thank you for spending part of your day with us. We are WOUB Public Media. Scientists are learning how the brain extracts discrete words from a continuous stream of sounds. 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In case you haven't heard, the weather looks great this week. Tomorrow, the sunshine continues, high near 79 degrees, and tomorrow evening, dropping down to around 53 for the low tomorrow evening. On Thursday, the warm-up begins in earnest, sunshine high in the mid-80s.
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4: It's Here and Now. For the last 5 years, Bobby Hicks has been practicing culinary time travel while other chefs look ahead to the next big thing, molecular gastronomy, sensory contrasts. Bobby's passion is bunny biscuits from Betty Crocker's 1957 Boys and Girls Cookbook, which launched his Retro Recipes Kitchen YouTube site. Retro Recipes Kitchen showcases the best, and arguably the very worst, of American cuisine back to the 1800s. Even the show's announcer is retro.
5: Welcome back to another episode of Retro Recipes. This week, we will be making a party dish that is guaranteed to spark conversation amongst your friends. It's the sandwich loaf. You'll need one loaf of uncut bread, whipped cream cheese, tuna salad, egg salad, a spreadable cheese dip, fresh tomatoes, radishes, and parsley. First, remove the crust of the bread loaf.
4: Ah, yes, the sandwich loaf. Bobby Hicks' obsession with food history peaked during the pandemic when he and his partner Keiko moved to a bigger space and he perfected hundreds of historical recipes, canned tomato soup cake, clams casino, the buttermilk pie. His new cookbook is Retro Recipes. Bobby Hicks, welcome.
6: Thank you so much.
4: It's not as if you ate these meals in the 50s. What is the obsession for you?
6: This really kind of came from just like a little mild hyperfixation. Food history in particular, but it became more of a passion. At a time when all of a sudden I was able to kind of move down to South Florida to be closer to Keiko's family. We had a house and kind of the actual space to make some of these recipes. And just turned into something that I just really fell in love with.
4: Yeah. And I love just your backstory real quick. You are someone who, by your own accounting, discovered that you had a little bit of ADHD.

0: It's 18 after the hour. Thank you for joining us for All Things Considered. We are WOUB Public Media, your NPR news station. Secretary of State Marco Rubio has long advocated for regime change in Cuba, but he may have to settle for something less under President Trump.
1: Trump will want a victory, but it's not the same absolute victory that Marco Rubio and many of his constituents have imagined for more than six decades.
0: Trump, Rubio, and the future of Cuba, coming up in about 15 minutes on All Things Considered on WOUB Public Media. 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If you are looking for something to do this week, you might check out the WOUB Community Events Calendar. Let's see what's on the calendar today. The Nest Open Play. Parents looking to break up the daily routine can head over to the Nest on Columbus Road in Athens. 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These open plays take place every Tuesday from 10 a.m. to 2 and Thursdays from 3 to 7. And this Sunday at 2, you can get your brain and body moving at the Athens Community Center with a beginner Scottish country dance class. 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No partner or prior experience is required. And if you can walk briskly, you can dance. Again, if you have a community event you'd like to let others know about, add it to our community events calendar. You'll find it at woub.org.
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3: 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I'm Scott Detrow.
4: And I'm Mary Louise Kelly. Let's talk now about a new book about a specific country. The book describes that country as being heavily influenced by, and I quote, a movement that harbored dreams of social justice, equality, independence, and political freedom. Can you guess the country? It's Iran, or at least Iran at the time of the 1979 revolution. The path from 79, with the toppling of a monarch, through the decades that followed, decades of oppression and economic turmoil, to this current moment is mapped out in the book Stolen Revolution, Betrayal and Hope in Modern Iran. Co-author and journalist Yegena Torbati is here to talk about it. Welcome.
5: Thank you so much for having me.
4: So I was so eager to read this book because it feels like we've got Iran in the headlines every day right now. But missing from the coverage is often the voices of ordinary Iranians, which you have six of them in this book, six Iranians. Tell me how you picked them. How did you arrive at this particular group?
5: My co-author and I really wanted to be able to tell the story of Iran through a diverse set of sources and through the experiences of both ordinary people and then also people who had at one point or another held great power and influence inside the country, mm-hmm. and really sort of show what had happened since the 1979 revolution through their eyes. Mm-hmm. So in this book, there's a story of a cleric who is a devoted follower of the founder of the revolution, who rises to great power and then is ousted. And we sort of see through his eyes both the promise of the revolution and why he believed in it, mm-hmm. and also kind of what happened to that promise over time.
4: Yeah.
5: You know, there's a poet activist who was part of the reform movement and then the green movement. There's a businessman who I think gives us a window really into the corruption and the pressure on the private sector in Iran in the modern era. And then there's Gen Z, you know, women who really had a completely different experience of the revolution and of the Islamic Republic that resulted, and never really had that faith in it that some of our earlier characters had.
4: To raise a practical point, it is risky for people to speak their minds in modern Iran. How did

0: Members of the Committee to Abolish Ohio Property Taxes, or Axe Ohio Tax, hold signing events every day around the state. Central Ohio Region Captain Sue Mazzarini says she got 97 signatures Saturday. Voters do approve local levies, but she says state lawmakers have only themselves to blame if this gets to the ballot.
1: The people are upset. They're not listening to them. And until they start listening and working for we the people, we have to push back. We have no recourse, just like the data centers.
0: Axe Ohio Tax leader Brian Massey announced 305 signatures in April, but didn't say if they were valid. He plans to announce a signature total and what's described as his path forward on Friday morning. Karen Kessler at the Ohio Public Radio Statehouse News Bureau.
2: A Democratic state lawmaker and some former Ohio Supreme Court justices are backing a resolution to urge the high court to rule judges cannot endorse candidates for office. Statehouse correspondent Joe Ingles reports.
3: Former Ohio Supreme Court Chief Justice Eric Brown says he knows judges he worked with rule on the law rather than politics. But he says because judges have been able to endorse other political candidates, the public may not believe judges are impartial.
4: It just wreaks havoc with the entire system and with the trust that people need to have in the judicial system.
3: Brown is backing a resolution by Democratic Representative Eric Sinnenberg that simply urges the court to affirm judges shouldn't endorse candidates, a premise Democrats say is in question following a disciplinary ruling by the court earlier this year. Joe Ingles at the Ohio Public Radio Statehouse News Bureau.
2: There will soon be new leadership at the Ohio Department of Public Safety. Governor Mike DeWine has named current Assistant Director Benjamin Suver as interim director, succeeding Andy Wilson when he takes office as Ohio Attorney General on Sunday. More news at WOUB.org.
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6: 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I'm Scott Detrow in Washington.
7: And I'm Elsa Chang in Culver City, California. Secretary of State Marco Rubio says that the Trump administration has taken back control of the Western Hemisphere. Those were his words in congressional testimony today. He touted the January operation to remove Nicolas Maduro from Venezuela. That operation, of course, ousted a key ally of Cuba's communist government, which has long been a focus of Rubio, going back to his days as a senator from Florida. NPR's Michelle Kellerman reports.
8: When they debated each other on CNN in the 2016 presidential race, Marco Rubio and Donald Trump did not see eye to eye on Cuba. Trump was talking about what kind of deal he could make, but Rubio got the applause.
9: On the issue of a good deal, I know what the good deal is. I'll tell you what the good deal now is already codified. Here's a good deal. Cuba has free elections. Cuba stops putting people in jail for speaking out.
8: When he said it was codified, Rubio was referring to the Helms-Burton Act, which states that the U.S. embargo on Cuba can only be lifted once there are credible steps toward democracy. It's kind of gospel among some Miami Cubans, says Christopher Sabatini of Chatham House, a London-based think tank.
10: Their model of change was an Eastern European-style collapse of communist regimes.
8: But a collapse in Cuba could spark a new migration crisis at a time when the Trump administration has focused on deporting migrants. In Venezuela, the Trump administration toppled Maduro, but basically left the state intact, opening up business deals for Americans. That kind of arrangement might appeal to President Trump in Cuba, says Sabatini, but it's not what the Helms-Burton law requires or what Rubio has called for.
10: So he's going to have to confront his own constituency and his own conscience, if you will, in a policy that Trump is dictating, in which Trump will want a victory, but it's not the same absolute victory that Marco Rubio and many of his constituents have imagined literally for more than six decades now.
8: Rubio's parents were born in Cuba but left before the revolution. Cuban history professor Lillian Guerra of the University of Florida has a similar background, but unlike Rubio, she spent time on the island.
11: He is very unaware of, what life is like.

0: about her style of play that you think still translates in her 40s?
1: It played so many players, and nobody had that kind of intensity that Serena just naturally brought to the court. You could see the athleticism. You knew she was fast. She served great. She had all this power, but it was also how she competed. And, you know, you get a sense when you play players, like, okay, this is their weakness. If I can maybe squeeze a little here, or, you know, apply a little bit of pressure there. It just never kind of found that spot with Serena.
0: Lindsay Davenport, I have to ask, you're so great with the analysis, but when you see the Serena news, do you think, like, could I get
1: that? No way. I have four kids. She's got two kids. I'm not sure anyone else could do what she's doing.
0: That is tennis Hall of Famer Lindsay Davenport joining us from the French Open. Thanks so much for talking to us again.
1: Thank you.
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3: Today from the Ohio Newsroom, addressing a new kind of digital divide.
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3: Today from the Ohio Newsroom takes you around the state, connecting you with news and neighbors from all over Ohio. I'm Kendall Crawford. For years, there's been a push to create better broadband infrastructure in rural areas where access to high-speed internet can be hard to come by. Now Wright State University is tackling a new digital frontier, artificial intelligence. The university is using a federal grant to develop a curriculum for rural educators on how to teach AI. Kogan Chemizu is leading the project. He's an assistant professor of computer science at Wright State. Hello.
5: Hello. Happy to be here.
3: Happy to talk with you. So Wright State received over $2 million from the U.S. Department of Education's Fund for the Improvement of Post-Secondary Education to tackle AI literacy in rural areas. What is that going to look like in practice?
5: Oh, boy. So we actually promised quite a lot for this particular grant. This spans from pre and in-service teachers, so taking a look at the training that teachers are receiving in order to understand how AI is going to impact them and their classroom, but in addition to actually teaching these AI concepts to students, right? Factually, what this looks like is we're looking at tool deployment as well as course development, so that way both the teachers and the students have this opportunity to interact with these tools and understand how they can or shouldn't be used within a classroom.
3: Mm-hmm. And why do rural areas need their own AI curriculum? Why can't they use the same kind of playbooks that teachers have in cities?
5: Ultimately, rural communities deserve specific attention because their obstacles are different, right? Different sorts of needs, different sorts of communities, different sorts of ways of life, and the way that AI is going to impact the ways of life is distinctly and observably and significantly different than how it might affect communities in denser areas or with areas with different types of infrastructure available to them and so on.
3: To some people, though, it might seem like putting the cart before the horse. There are some areas in Ohio that still don't have consistent internet access. So why should AI training be the priority?
5: AI training is really important even when you don't have access to internet, not necessarily because you're being trained to use AI, because you're being trained to be literate in AI. Even if you will never touch one of these AI tools, other people may be, other systems may be, other government processes, all of these people are using these different varieties of AI systems to make decisions that are going to impact people's lives, right? And in the same way that you need to be conversant about your rights as a human, as a citizen, right? You need to be conversant and literate in your understanding of your AI rights, right? How are these things impacting you?
3: Your project, it's going to focus on rural schools in Ohio and Kansas. What do you hope results from the training?
5: Oh, I mean, of course, obviously, literacy, right? This can be measured in a number of different ways. We're trying to reach as many different schools that are out there as possible. Really, it's a bilateral thing, right? We're not trying to come in and understand, like, or try and say, like, no, this is how you should use AI, right? Let's make sure that

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1: 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And Stewart's Opera House, presenting the 2026 Nelsonville Music Festival at Snow Fork Events Center in Nelsonville, Ohio, June 18th through the 20th, featuring Geese, Marcus King Band, Gillian Welch, and David Rawling.

0: Weekend passes available at nelsonvillefest.org. Turning to our local weather, we have a beautiful stretch of bright sunshine ahead. Tonight, clear skies and the low of 50 degrees. Tomorrow looks warm with wall-to-wall sunshine, high near 79 before temperatures climb well into the mid-80s later this week. Coming up on All Things Considered, voting ends today in California's primary election, and there's a lot of uncertainty among Democrats in the race for governor. We'll have more on the apparent frontrunners from both political parties coming up in about 20 minutes on WOUB.
1: I'm David Forster, host of Modern Science, a production of WOUB Public Media. 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I hope you can join us.

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1: It's 18 after the hour. Thank you for joining us for All Things Considered. We are WOUB Public Media, your NPR news station. Secretary of State Marco Rubio has long advocated for regime change in Cuba, but he may have to settle for something less under President Trump.
2: Trump will want a victory, but it's not the same absolute victory that Marco Rubio and many of his constituents have imagined for more than six decades.
1: 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If you are looking for something to do this week, you might check out the WOUB Community Events Calendar. Let's see what's on the calendar today. The Nest Open Play. Parents looking to break up the daily routine can head over to the Nest on Columbus Road in Athens. They host open play sessions geared toward babies and toddlers, giving children a fresh space to explore while grown-ups get a chance to

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2: 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It's 7 o'clock, time for Crossing Boundaries. I'm Brian Gibson. I'll be here with you through 10, and we'll start with Arlo McKinley. Here's Stealing Dark from the Night Sky.

0: That was Sweet Meg with the Tom Waits cover, Come On Up to the House. Before that, we heard David Childers with Interstate Lullaby. Patty Larkin had The Book I'm Not Reading. We heard Emily Barker with The Woman Who Planted Trees. And Arlo McKinley, starting tonight's show, Stealing Dark from the Night Sky. You're with Crossing Boundaries on WOUB, and the show receives support from Stewart's Opera House, presenting the 2026 Nelsonville Music Festival at Snow Fork Event Center in Nelsonville, Ohio, June 18th through the 20th, featuring Geese, the Marcus King Band, Gillian Welch and David Rawlings, Mavis Staples, Monrovia, and The Sincere's. 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
3: Hey, it's Francis Lam, host of The Splendid Table. So let's talk about the dream food job, becoming a restaurant critic. Well, it might not be as plum as it sounds. We're talking about the highs and the lows of the job this week with Bill Addison from the LA Times and Winnie Moranville, a longtime critic in Iowa. It's coming up this week on The Splendid Table.
2: Saturday afternoon at 2. Coming up this set, we'll hear from Fiona Apple and Devotchka, and here's Allison Russell with Cold April.

0: That was Monrovia with Heavy Foot. Before that, we heard Devotchka with How It Ends. The Chromatics and Shadow. We heard Fiona Apple with Fast As You Can. And Allison Russell at the top with Cold April. You're with Crossing Boundaries on WOUB, and the program receives support from Air Claws Heating and Cooling, celebrating 3 decades of service. With Adrian Tevis and Ray Reynolds at the helm, Air Claws is writing the next chapter in their story to continue delivering HVAC solutions that keep Southeastern Ohio comfortable.
1: You're a great leader. 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You're a great leader. Sometimes people don't like me saying it, but I say it anyway because it's true. 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
2: 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President Xi, however, made it clear he thinks the U.S. may be fading. 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
3: When Pope Leo was revealed to have Creole roots in New Orleans and grandparents who changed their racial identity to white after settling in Chicago, journalist Susan Solney recognized the story. Her great-uncle Edward had done the same thing a century ago. On the next Fresh Air, what she discovered about his life and the secret that broke her family in half. Join us.
0: Tomorrow afternoon at 1. Coming up this set, we'll hear from Jorma Kalkinen, Bonnie Raitt with David Grisman, and Hooray for the Riffraff. And here's Eric Bibb with Didn't I Keep Runnin'.